0: polyphonic, and the way that the voices are interacting with each other is in a more kind of equal way than I would say many other composers treat voicing. I think of their music as being horizontal, in that there are many different horizontal lines, different almost melodic lines that are happening simultaneously, layered upon each other. But there's not necessarily a dominant line. That dominance is constantly shifting, depending on how you decide you want to bring out the music. So it's very different than, say, something like by Mozart, where you have very clearly a melodic line which is supported by other lines that are interesting, but definitely in more supportive roles. Another thing that's interesting is that there are really not too many performance markings by either composer. And their music, often they didn't think about as a specific instrumentation. Both Bach and Glass would recycle their music for different instruments or different voices. And that kind of lack of specificity about composing for a particular kind of timbre means that the music has something a bit more abstract about it that lends itself to being interpreted in many different kinds of ways.
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0: Kian Soltani was the soloist with the cellists of Berlin's Staatskapelle in his own arrangement of Silent Woods by Antonin Dvorak.
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0: The numbering of works has more to do with publishing than with the chronology of composition, and our next selection is an extreme example of this. Beethoven wrote most of Piano Concerto No. 2 before he wrote any of Piano Concerto No. 1, but he kept on revising it, and he didn't completely finish this work until after he wrote Piano Concerto No. 5, his Emperor Concerto. So all in all, it took him about 15 years to complete this piece, and his style had changed considerably in that time. So there's parts of this work that feel like a conversation between the Beethoven of his mid-20s and the Beethoven of his late 30s, and those are two quite different Beethovens. Murray Pariah is the soloist with the Concertgebouw Orchestra, conducted by Bernhard Haitink, in Piano Concerto No. 2 in B-flat by Ludwig van Beethoven.

0: Murray Pariah was a soloist with the Concertgebouw Orchestra, conducted by Bernhard Haitink, in Piano Concerto No. 2 by Ludwig van Beethoven. We've got another Piano Concerto No. 2 by Rachmaninoff coming up in a little over 15 minutes here on WETA Classical.
1: America 250 on Choral Showcase this week, celebrating the music of two American originals, Leonard Bernstein and Samuel Barber. Leonard Bernstein's Chichester Psalms and Samuel Barber's The Lovers, based on the poetry of Pablo Neruda. We'll hear some of their songs, too, as Choral Showcase celebrates America 250. I'm Bill Bukowski, inviting you to join me Sunday evening at 9 on WETA Classical.
0: Jerzy Krejci is a soloist with the Prague Chamber Orchestra and the Oboe Concerto in B-flat major by Jan Zak.

0: Jerzy Krejci was a soloist with the Prague Chamber Orchestra and the Oboe Concerto in B-flat major by Jan Zock, which you heard here on WETA 90.9 Washington and WGMS 89.1 Hagerstown.
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0: Sviatoslav Richter is the soloist with the Warsaw Philharmonic in Piano Concerto No. 2 by Sergei Rachmaninoff.

0: Sviatoslav Richter was the soloist with the Warsaw Philharmonic in Piano Concerto No. 2 by Sergei Rachmaninoff here on WETA Classical.
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0: The Opus 8 collection of violin concertos by Antonio Vivaldi, which he called The Contest of Harmony and Invention, is best known for its first four concertos called The Four Seasons. But there are eight other concertos in this collection, and we'll now hear the seventh of them, this concerto in D minor, performed by E. Musici.

Imuzici performed the violin concerto in D minor, Opus 8, number 7, or Rhyme number 242, by Antonio Vivaldi, here on WETA Classical. Jean-Pascal Tourtellier conducts the Ulster Orchestra in Les Tombeaux des Couperins by Maurice Ravel.

0: Le Tombeau des Couperins by Maurice Ravel. Jean-Pascal Tortelier conducted the Ulster Orchestra here on WETA 90.9 Washington and WGMS 89.1 Hagerstown. 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

0: Carnival by Robert Schumann, performed by Alicia de la Rocha here on WETA Classical.
1: Love conquers all, or does it? Mozart's The Marriage of Figaro is a sharp-edged comedy that's simultaneously a battle of the sexes and the classes. I'm Lisa Flynn. We're at London's Royal Albert Hall for Mozart's comic masterpiece, The Marriage of Figaro. Riccardo Minazzi leads the cast and the orchestra of the Age of Enlightenment. I hope you'll be listening.
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0: Bernard Fohr conducts the Berlin Academy of Old Music in Sinfonia in G Major by Carl Philipp Emanuel Bach.

Bernard Fork conducted the Berlin Academy of Old Music in Sinfonia in G Major by C.P.E. 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Jesus Lopez Cobos conducts the Lausanne Chamber Orchestra in Suite No. 2 of Ancient Airs and Dances by Ottorino Respighi.

0: Lausanne Chamber Orchestra was conducted by Jesus Lopez Cobos in Suite No. 2 of Ancient Airs and Dances by Ottorino Respighi, which you heard here on WETA 90.9 Washington and WGMS 89.1 Hagerstown.
1: One of the joys of playing music by living composers is that if you're lucky enough, you can get a chance to hear from them directly.
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0: José Serrabrier conducts the Royal Scottish National Orchestra in Symphony No. 1 in E major, Opus 5, The Slavic, by Alexander Glazunov.

Symphony No. 1 in E major, Opus 5, The Slavic, by Alexander Glazunov. José Sarabia conducted the Royal Scottish National Orchestra. I'm James Jacobs. It's been my pleasure to be here with you. Stay tuned for your host, Chip Rienza, coming up in the next hour. He'll have a Berlioz Overture, a Mozart Piano Concerto, and a Beethoven Symphony. Have a great night.

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1: Whatever time your clock says, thank you for tuning in. It's Chip Rianza with you now in this midnight hour, Thursday night into Friday morning Eastern, with long stretches of music on the way. In this hour, a Mozart piano concerto and a Beethoven symphony. Next hour, Schubert's piano quintet, The Trout. And later on, Brahms' piano concerto number 2 and Chopin's piano concerto number 1. Into Friday morning we go with a rhapsody, a nocturne, and a pavane along the way as we get underway with Berlioz's overture, Beatrice and Benedict. Here's the Royal Philharmonic Orchestra led by Yuri Temikhanov.

from WETA Classical, the Royal Philharmonic Orchestra, Yuri Temirkanov, and the overture to Berlioz's two-act comic opera based on Much Ado About Nothing, Beatrice and Benedict. Again, thank you for tuning in. I looked at, AI, which described Mozart's Piano Concerto No. 19 as a bright, cheerful, classical masterpiece. Well, here's what Mozart had to say in a letter to his father. In order to get applause with this happy medium, for true perfection is no longer known or prized, you have to write music that's either so simple a coachman could sing it, I guess that was an insult, or so unintelligible that audiences like it simply because no sane person could understand it. Concerto No. 19 is probably somewhere in between the two. Here's Eline Grimaud and the Bavarian Radio Chamber Orchestra.

And applause for pianist Alain Rameau and the Bavarian Radio Chamber Orchestra. I lost my place for a second for Piano Concerto No. 19 of Wolfgang Amadeus Mozart here from WETA Classical. Thank you for tuning in. It's Chip Brianza with you with Beethoven now. The symphony that Schumann described as a slender Greek maiden between two Norse giants. It is Symphony No. 4. Here's the Cleveland Orchestra, led by Christoph von Dohnányi.

0: from WETA Classical Symphony No. 4 of Beethoven. And that was the Cleveland Orchestra, led by Christoph von Dohnányi. There's more on the way. Chip Brianza with you today. I hope you stay.
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lovely nocturne of American composer George Whitefield Chadwick. That was pianist Peter Karoff. Members of the Hagen Quartet, double bass from Alois Pasch, and pianist Sir Andra Schiff for Franz Schubert's piano quintet, The Trout, based on but uses his song Die Forelle in the fourth movement. Let's listen.

From WETA Classical, Franz Schubert's Piano Quintet, The Trout. From pianist Andra Schiff, Hagen Quartet members, and double bass of Alois Bosch here on WETA. Thank you for tuning in. Chip Brianza with you, just a minute or two shy of the 2 o'clock hour Eastern, with Dvorak from the Leipzig Gewandhaus Orchestra, led by Kurt Mazur. Here's Dvorak's Slavonic Rhapsody No. 3 from WETA Classical.

0: And that was the Leipzig Gewandhaus Orchestra, led by Kurt Mazur, and Slavonic Rhapsody No. 3 of Antonín Dvořák. This is Chip Brianza with you. A lot more on the way. I hope you stay.
1: 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We're classical for Washington.

That was the Orpheus Chamber Orchestra with Gabriel Fauré's Pavon. Thank you for tuning in. Coming up in this hour, Brahms Piano Concerto No. 2. And we'll begin the hour with a little bit of Telemann's Banquet Music. This is the concerto from Part 1 of Banquet Music. Here's Musica Antiqua of Cologne, led by Reinhard Gerbel.

0: A little snack from Telemann's Banquet Music. That was the concerto from part one of Banquet Music from Musica Antiqua of Cologne, led by Reinhard Gerbel. Be back in just a moment.
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Second movement of a quintet for winds of German composer-conductor August Klughardt, and that was The French Winds here from WETA. Brahms wrote a note to his good friend Clara Schumann. I want to tell you, I've written a very small piano concerto with a very small and pretty scherzo. Brahms had a sense of irony as well as sarcastic humor in that he was describing his monumental Piano Concerto No. 2. Here's Vladimir Ashkenazy with the Vienna Philharmonic, led by Bernhard Haitink.

From WETA Classical, that was Johannes Brahms' Giant Piano Concerto No. 2. Pianist Vladimir Ashkenazy with the Vienna Philharmonic, led by Bernard Haitink. Thank you for tuning in. It's Chip Brianza with you, with Joseph Haydn, as we continue with cellist Misha Maisky and the Chamber Orchestra of Europe for Cello Concerto No. 2 in D of Haydn.

0: You're on WETA Classical. That was Cello Concerto No. 2 in D of Joseph Haydn from cellist Misha Majsky, who also led the Chamber Orchestra of Europe.
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That was Long Long with Prelude No. 1 and C from Book 1 of Johann Sebastian Bach's Well-Tempered Clavier. Chip Rianza with you here with Louise Farrenc, French composer, virtuoso pianist, as well as famous teacher, appointed professor at the Paris Conservatory, the only woman in the 19th century, and while there demanded equal pay. She wasn't getting paid like men until she did. Here's her cello sonata from the Ambach Chamber Ensemble.

A sonata of French composer Louis Farrenc here on WETA Classical. That was the Ambach Chamber Ensemble. A turn for Mozart now from the Berlin Philharmonic, led by the legendary Carl Böhm, Symphony No. 35, the Hofner Symphony of Mozart from WETA Classical.

0: From WETA Classical, that was Symphony No. 35, the Hofner Symphony of Wolfgang Amadeus Mozart. And that was the Berlin Philharmonic, led by Carl Böhm.
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Hark, do I hear angels? It's the lovely harp of Marion Hoffman. Beautiful early morning music on this Friday, August 14th. No? Variations on an aria by May Yule, music of Louisbourg from Marion Hoffman. Chip Brianza with you here into the 5 o'clock hour. We'll go with Chopin this morning. Piano Concerto No. 1 from Martha Argerich and the London Symphony Orchestra led by Claudio Abbado from WETA Classical.

Here on WETA Classical, that was Piano Concerto No. 1 of Chopin from Marta Argerich and the London Symphony Orchestra led by Claudio Abbado. It was actually the second piano concerto he wrote. The story is for another day. And an early good morning to you on this Friday. Chip Rianza with you with CPE Carl Philipp Emanuel Bach now in this Symphony in D from the Berlin Academy for Old Music.

From WETA Classical, a Symphony in D of CPE, Carl Philipp Emanuel Bach from the Berlin Academy for Old Music. Closing in on the top of the hour, Tchaikovsky now, from the National Symphony Orchestra of Ukraine, led by Theodore Kuchar. Here is Tchaikovsky's Capriccio Italien from WETA Classical.

0: That was the National Symphony Orchestra of Ukraine, led by Theodore Kuchar, and Tchaikovsky's Capriccio Italien. And that's it for me. I wish you a good day ahead. This is Chip Rienza. 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
1: Mozart's lighthearted take on love, marriage, and fidelity, The Marriage of Figaro, is on the bill this week on WETA Classical's Opera Matinee. It's been an audience favorite since its premiere in Vienna in 1786, and it was Mozart's first grand Italian opera for the Viennese court, and his first collaboration with renowned librettist Lorenzo da Ponte, an opera dream team that produced three of Mozart's most celebrated Italian operas, Don Giovanni, Così fan tutte, and The Marriage of Figaro. The Marriage of Figaro was based on one of a trilogy of plays by the 18th century French writer Pierre Beaumarchais, plays that were considered revolutionary in their day because the plots included political satire that reflected changing attitudes about royalty and social classes before and after the French Revolution. And Beaumarchais selected everyday people, not the nobility or aristocracy, as the main characters. Everyday people who react to real-life challenges and have real-life dreams in their pursuit of happiness. In this case, Figaro, who is the Count Almaviva's valet, and Susanna, the Countess's maid, are joyfully preparing their own wedding while playing a trick on the Count to stop his amorous pursuit of Susanna. Within this framework is a cast of merry characters within the court and a surprising family discovery. All ends happily in this tale of family reconciliation, love, and forgiveness. Mozart's engaging music, that includes many lovely, poignant arias and ensemble pieces, is a perfect fit with da Ponte's clever and witty libretto. Saturday's opera matinee is The Marriage of Figaro of Mozart in a recorded performance from the Glyndebourne Festival, led by Riccardo Manassi. Saturday at 1 o'clock on WETA Classical.

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6:01 in the nation's capital. I'm Evan Keeley in for Linda Carducci. Thank you for joining us for the music this morning on WETA Classical. We will begin this hour with a cello concerto by Luigi Boccherini. This cello concerto in D major is number 479 in the Gerard catalog of Boccherini's works. I must confess I'm blanking on the first name of Gerard, but I'll tell you, mad respect for those musicologists. We will hear this performance by cellist Julius Berger with the Southwest German Chamber Orchestra, conducted by Vladislav Charnetsky on WETA Classical.

0: On WETA Classical, a cello concerto in D major by Luigi Boccherini. Vladislav Charnetsky conducted that performance with the Southwest German Chamber Orchestra, and the soloist was Julius Berger.
1: Love conquers all, or does it? Mozart's The Marriage of Figaro is a sharp-edged comedy that's simultaneously a battle of the sexes and the classes. I'm Lisa Flynn. We're at London's Royal Albert Hall for Mozart's comic masterpiece, The Marriage of Figaro. Riccardo Minazzi leads the cast and the orchestra of the Age of Enlightenment. I hope you'll be listening.
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Well, that Respighian flourish on a weekday morning on WETA Classical can only mean one thing: time for classical sunrise. The sun will rise on the east coast of the USA today at 6:21 a.m. on this 14th day of August 2026. And for classical sunrise this morning, we have music by César Franck. This is the fourth movement of the Violin Sonata in A Major, and we will hear it performed by Joshua Bell and Jean-Yves Thibaudet.

Classical Sunrise for the 14th day of August 2026 on WETA Classical was the fourth movement of the Violin Sonata in A Major by César Franck, with pianist Jean-Yves Thibaudet and violinist Joshua Bell. Music now by Johan Helmich Roman, an 18th century Swedish composer who was renowned in the years following his death as the father of Swedish music. Here is the first movement of an oboe d'amore concerto in D major by Johan Helmich Roman, and we'll hear Jan-Olav Vedin leading the Stockholm Sinfonietta.

0: On WETA Classical, music by Swedish Baroque composer Johan Helmich Roman, born in 1694, he died in 1758. That was the opening movement of a concerto for oboe d'amore in D major, and Alf Nilsson was the soloist in that performance with the ensemble. Oh heavens, what was the name of that ensemble? The Stockholm Sinfonietta, and the conductor is Jan-Olof Vadin.
1: One of the joys of playing music by a living composer is that if you're lucky enough, you can get a chance to hear from them directly.
2: 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She sang through some parts. She has a beautiful voice.
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0: Here is the fourth movement of the Suite in F-sharp minor, Opus 19, by Ernst von Dohnányi, in a performance by the Buffalo Philharmonic, conducted by Joanne Folletta.

Joanne Faletta conducting the Buffalo Philharmonic. That was the fourth movement of the Suite in F-sharp minor, Opus 19, by Irno Dohnányi. Music now by George Frideric Handel on WETA Classical. This is the fifth movement of the Organ Concerto, Opus 4, number 13, nicknamed The Cuckoo and the Nightingale. We'll hear organist Peter Herford in this performance with the Concertgebouw Chamber Orchestra, directed by Joshua Rifkin.

George Frideric Handel on WETA Classical. That was the fifth movement of the Organ Concerto Opus 4, number 13. We heard the Concertgebouw Chamber Orchestra and organist Peter Herford in that performance conducted by Joshua Rifkin. That's a recording from 1985. Joshua Rifkin is a really fascinating figure in the field of historically informed performance practice in that era, the 1980s and so forth. Among his contributions, a very fine musician and scholar, and among his contributions was the idea that Johann Sebastian Bach's choral music should have been sung one voice per part, because that is what Bach himself would have expected. I don't think Joshua Rifkin necessarily believed we shouldn't have, you know, larger choirs sing this music. His research convinced him that that is what Bach expected. And Joshua Rifkin made a recording in 1982, I believe it was, of the B minor Mass of J.S. Bach, one voice per part, five singers singing the entire piece, and also a number of the cantatas and so forth in that same manner. Fascinating stuff, still controversial to this day, but isn't it wonderful to ponder these different possibilities and to try to figure out what our ancestors' sound world was like. Nikolai Rimsky-Korsakov, also someone with something of a scholarly and musicological bent, in addition to being a masterful composer, also taught at the St. Petersburg Conservatory for many years, teaching harmony and counterpoint and composition orchestration. He wrote a treatise on orchestration, which is still used and still influential today. I even refer to it from time to time, being the dilettantish composer that I am. And Rimsky-Korsakov was one of those Russian composers of the 19th and very early 20th centuries who was really interested in having an authentically Russian voice in composition. But Rimsky-Korsakov in particular also quite interested in what was going on in music in other parts of the world, very deliberately influenced by Western European music and also finding that authentic Russian sound. We might hear that in this performance of the second movement of Scheherazade, Opus 35, with the London Philharmonic, conducted by Zubin Mehta.

The Kalandar Prince, the second movement of Scheherazade, Opus 35, by Nikolai Rimsky-Korsakov. That was Zubin Mehta conducting the London Philharmonic. I'm Evan Keeley, in for Linda Carducci, 7 a.m. in the nation's capital, and you're tuned to WETA 90.9 Washington and WGMS 89.1 Hagerstown. Music now by Edvard Grieg, a nod to the 18th century in this performance of the Holberg Suite. Terje Tennyson conducting the Norwegian Chamber Orchestra in this recording from 1979.

0: Edvard Grieg on WETA Classical. That was the Holberg Suite in a performance by the Norwegian Chamber Orchestra, Terje Tennesen conducting.
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0: And now let's listen to the opening movement of the Orchestral Suite No. 3 by Johann Sebastian Bach. We'll hear Richard Egar directing the Academy of Ancient Music.

Johann Sebastian Bach on WETA Classical. That was the opening movement of the Orchestral Suite No. 3 in D Major, BWV 1068. And we heard the Academy of Ancient Music under the direction of Richard Igar. Music now by late 19th, early 20th century Croatian composer of ancient music under the direction of Richard Igar.

0: On WETA Classical, violinist Andrei Bielov, pianist Oliver Trindl, and cellist Christian Poltera playing the fourth movement of the Piano Trio Opus 29 by Dora Pejacevic.
1: This week, America 250 is focusing on living American composers who are still active, like Valerie Coleman, the founder of Imani Winds, Caroline Shaw, the founder of Roomful of Teeth, and Marcus Maroney, who wrote a piece for a high school chorus based on their responses to the question, "What does democracy mean to you?" Wednesday afternoon at 2 on WETA Virtuoso.
0: Here is the opening movement of a concerto by Giuseppe Tartini with violinist Giuliano Carmignola and the Venice Baroque Orchestra, directed by Andrea Marcon.

Andrea Marcon leading the Venice Baroque Orchestra with violinist Giuliano Carmignola. That was the opening movement of a concerto by Giuseppe Tartini. When we hear the name Franz von Suppé today, we have an awareness that he was a fairly prolific composer of operettas. They aren't often performed today, but boy, we do love these overtures. Here's one that's perhaps less familiar than the Light Cavalry or the Poet and Peasant. Tantalus Qualen, The Torments of Tantalus, is an operetta from 1868, and we'll hear the overture played by the Academy of St. Martin in the Fields, conducted by Sir Neville Mariner.

The Overture to the Torments of Tantalus, Tantalus Kvalen, an operetta by Franz von Suppé. We heard Sir Nifl Mariner conducting the Academy of St. Martin in the Fields. Antonio Vivaldi now on WETA Classical. This is the third movement of the Concerto RV 358. Nicola Benedetti is the violin soloist with the Scottish Chamber Orchestra, conducted by Christian Kernan.

On WETA Classical, Christian Kernan conducting the Scottish Chamber Orchestra with violin soloist Nicola Benedetti. That was the third movement of a concerto in A minor by Antonio Vivaldi.

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1: Linda Carducci has been away this week. I'm Evan Keeley. Thank you so much for tuning in. It's a joy to be with you on this Friday morning. How about some Brahms? Let's listen to the opening movement of the Piano Concerto No. 2 by Johannes Brahms. Pianist Lars Vogt is soloist and conductor with the Royal Northern Sinfonia.

0: pianist Lars Vogt leading the Royal Northern Sinfonia from the keyboard, and we heard the opening movement of the Piano Concerto No. 2, Opus 83, by Johannes Brahms.
1: America 250 on Choral Showcase this week, celebrating the music of two American originals, Leonard Bernstein and Samuel Barber. Leonard Bernstein's Chichester Psalms and Samuel Barber's The Lovers, based on the poetry of Pablo Neruda. We'll hear some of their songs, too, as Choral Showcase celebrates America 250. I'm Bill Bukowski, inviting you to join me Sunday evening at 9 on WETA Classical.
0: Here is the opening movement of the Cello Concerto No. 1 by Joseph Haydn. Jean-Guillain Queyras is the soloist, with the Freiburg Baroque Orchestra, Petra Mullians, conducting.

On WETA Classical, Petra Mulyans directing the Freiburg Baroque Orchestra with cellist Jungian Kiras, and that was the opening movement of the Cello Concerto No. 1 in C major by Joseph Haydn. La Cambiale di Matrimonio, the marriage contract, is an opera composed in 1810 by an 18-year-old Giacchino Rossini. Not even the first opera that he completed, although, as I recall, this might have been the first one that got a professional performance. I think it was pretty well received, and the young man was well on his way. Bear in mind, of course, Rossini, by the time he was in his mid-20s, was already a superstar. Well, here he is getting started with this overture to the marriage contract. We'll hear it performed by the Orpheus Chamber Orchestra.

0: Music composed by an 18-year-old Giacchino Rossini, that was the overture to The Marriage Contract, La Cambiale di Matrimonio. We heard the Orpheus Chamber Orchestra.
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0: And now a triumphal march by Alexander Glazunov. This is the Hong Kong Philharmonic, Kenneth Schermerhorn conducting.

Alexander Glazunov's Truth Goes Marching On. Alexander Glazunov, Russian composer, born in 1865, died in 1936, wrote that piece, The Triumphal March, for the World's Columbian Exposition in Chicago in 1893, and making a visit to the United States, chose a tune for that work that would be recognizable to his audience. Music now by Giovanni Benedetto Plati. This is a sonata for oboe and cello in G minor. We'll hear the second movement in this performance by Ensemble Cordia.

On WETA Classical, Ensemble Cordia gave us that performance of the second movement of a G minor sonata by Giovanni Benedetto Plati. Here's the fourth movement of the Symphony No. 1 by 19th century Russian composer Mili Balakirev. We'll hear the Philharmonia Orchestra, Yevgeny Svetlanov conducting.

Yevgeny Svetlanov conducting the Philharmonia Orchestra. That was the fourth movement of the Symphony No. 1 by Mili Balakirev on WETA Classical.

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1: I'm Evan Keeley in for Linda Carducci. Thank you so much for tuning in. Let's now listen to violinist Thomas Zeitmeier, soloist and conductor with the Philharmonia Orchestra, in this performance of the Violin Concerto No. 2 by Wolfgang Amadeus Mozart.

0: Violinist Thomas Zeitmayr leading the Philharmonia Orchestra in that performance of Mozart's Violin Concerto No. 2 on WETA Classical.
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0: And now here is pianist Emmanuel Ax with the Cleveland Quartet playing the Piano Quintet Opus 44 by Robert Schumann.

0: Robert Schumann on WETA Classical. That was the Piano Quintet Opus 44 in a 1986 recording by the Cleveland Quartet with pianist Emmanuel Ax. 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
1: Love conquers all, or does it? Mozart's The Marriage of Figaro is a sharp-edged comedy that's simultaneously a battle of the sexes and the classes. I'm Lisa Flynn. We're at London's Royal Albert Hall for Mozart's comic masterpiece, The Marriage of Figaro. Riccardo Minazzi leads the cast and the orchestra of the Age of Enlightenment. I hope you'll be listening.
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0: Here is Mark Minkowski leading Les Musiciens du Louvre in this rather avian work of Jean-Philippe Rameau, La Poule, the Hen.

A marvelous musical depiction of a hen, that was La Poule by Jean-Philippe Rameau in a performance by the musicians of the Louvre, led by Mark Minkowski. Linda Carducci has been away this week. If all goes according to plan, she will be back on Monday. I'm Evan Keeley. I have really enjoyed sharing the music with you. Bill Bukowski will be with you in just a moment. Stay with us.

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1: Hello, I'm John Banther, host and producer of WETA Classical's podcast, Classical Breakdown. Over the past 7 years, we've talked about numerous American composers and works. So I'm bringing you the occasional excerpt as we reach the milestone that is America 250. Last fall, we talked about American composer Adolphus Hailstork, who came from a long line of Nadia Boulanger students. We talked about how he has kept to his personal musical vision and why certain musical styles weren't performed in mainstream spaces. So let's talk real quick about what was going on in the 1960s in American classical music, and also about one of the first works that he had recognition for. So basically in the 1960s, many composers start moving towards what we know as minimalism, especially after the likes of Terry Riley, Steve Reich, and Philip Glass in their New York scene, and now, and also more like Laurie Anderson, who has come back into popularity because of TikTok. Well, you know, how does Hailstork compare to these composers? The important thing is, Hailstork basically stuck to his guns, so to speak.
2: Yeah.
1: He found what he wanted to write and his style,
2: yeah,
1: especially going out of the choral elements, and he stuck with it.
2: Yeah.
1: And what that means is, while this rise of Riley, Reich, and of Glass, and the institutionalization, and everything that goes along with that, there is just not an interest in much of the music that Hailstork is writing.
3: Yeah, I wonder if the extent to which a composer like Hailstork would have been perceived as quote unquote conservative.
1: Yeah.
3: And I don't think that's a label that's particularly meaningful in general. And with regard to him specifically, you know, what would he be conserving?
1: Right.
3: I don't think that he objects to minimalism or, you know, the serialism that came before it,
1: yeah,
3: so much as he's just speaking in an authentic voice that doesn't happen to be those kinds of voices. And in the 1960s, there was a cost, I think, to that for an American composer. And of course, the challenges of being a black composer, a black man in America in the 1960s, and whether or not people are going to take such a person seriously, that adds a layer of perhaps a layer of challenges to getting his music accepted.
1: Yes, and as we learn, these institutions, what gets played pretty much anywhere, it's often decided by one or usually two people, a conductor and an artistic advisor.
2: Yeah.
1: And if one of them doesn't like it or who you are, then that's kind of that. We saw that directly with what Florence Price went through with Chicago Symphony.
2: Absolutely.
1: Or Boston Symphony, rather. So Hailstork is writing music that is more of our time and place. Reminds me of Aaron Copland, who I think he also really admired.
2: Yeah.
1: And also Bernstein, maybe is more so, especially in his early days. But it's like he heard that, what they were doing in the 30s and 40s, and said, you know, I want to continue in this kind of vein, music for people, about people of our time and place. Learn more about Adolphus Hailstork and other semi-quincentennial related episodes on the special America 250 link at WETAClassical.org.
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Welcome back. Bill Bukowski here with you now, and I thank you for joining me for some music on this Friday morning, including a concerto for harp and one for cello. A little later on, a symphony by Franz Schubert, too. Forecast-wise, things looking kind of cloudy today. Chance of showers, maybe a thunderstorm this afternoon. Highs around 87. Clouds tonight with a chance of showers and thunderstorms. Low 72 tomorrow. Clouds in the morning giving way to sunshine and a high of 88. Showers likely Sunday, high 88. Cloudy at the moment, 81 degrees. Lauren Mazel conducting the Philharmonia Orchestra in the Overture to the Flying Dutchman. Music of Richard Wagner, WETA Classical.

The Overture to the Opera, The Flying Dutchman by Richard Wagner. Lauren Mazel led the Philharmonia Orchestra on WETA. Classical with a concerto for cello, one for harp. For you this morning, Marielle Nordman is the soloist here with Jean-Pierre Rampal directing the Franz Liszt Chamber Orchestra, the Harp Concerto in G Minor by Elias Parish Alvars.

0: A concerto in G minor for harp by Elias Parish Alvars with Marielle Nordman playing the harp and Jean-Pierre Rampal directing the Franz Liszt Chamber Orchestra on this Friday morning at WETA Classical.
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0: And now one for cello with Lynn Harrell in the Cleveland Orchestra. Sir Neville Mariner conducts the Cello Concerto No. 1 in A minor by Camille Saint-Saëns.

0: The Cello Concerto No. 1 in A Minor by Camille Saint-Saëns with cellist Lynn Harrell. And the Cleveland Orchestra was directed by Sir Neville Mariner. It's 11:02. 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Bobukowski here on this cloudy day, threatening rain, about a 40% chance of showers or thunderstorms this afternoon and evening. With a high of 86 today, tonight a low of 72, clouds tomorrow giving way to sunshine, warming up to 88 degrees, and for Sunday, look for showers, a high of 88. Cloudy skies, 82 degrees, music of Bach, Schubert, and Mozart coming up.
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0: Luc Urban plays the flute, Joël Ponté harpsichord in this sonata in B minor by Johann Sebastian Bach.

0: That's music of Bach for flute and harpsichord obbligato, a sonata in B minor with flutist Luke Urban and harpsichordist Joel Ponte, WETA Classical.
1: One of the joys of playing music by living composers is that if you're lucky enough, you can get a chance to hear from them directly.
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0: Once again, conductor Sir Neville Mariner here with the Academy of St. Martin in the Fields, an ensemble he led for most of his life. A performance of Franz Schubert's Symphony No. 6 in C major.

0: The Symphony No. 6 in C major, sometimes called the Little C Major Symphony by Franz Schubert, who contrasted with the Great C Major Symphony No. 9, which came a little later on. Schubert's Symphony No. 6 with Sir Neville Mariner in the Academy of St. Martin in the Fields on WETA Classical.
1: Coming Saturday, August 15th at Wolf Trap, it's a celebration of American composers with Gianandrea Nozeda conducting the National Symphony Orchestra. 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Plus, Peter Boyer's American Mosaic, a musical visual piece featuring imagery by Americana photo historian Joe Song. 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

That was the overture to The Impresario by Wolfgang Amadeus Mozart with Anton Steck, directing Concerto of Cologne on WETA 90.9 Washington, WGMS 89.1 Hagerstown. Bill Bukowski here, a little more Mozart for you, this one featuring pianist David Frey and the Philharmonia Orchestra led by Jaap van Zweden. Mozart's Piano Concerto No. 22 in E-flat major.

0: Wolfgang Amadeus Mozart, the Piano Concerto No. 22 in E-flat with David Frey, performing with the Philharmonia Orchestra, conducted by Jaap van Zweden. A concerto for piano, violin, cello, and orchestra, Ludwig van Beethoven's Triple Concerto, coming up just before 2 this afternoon here on WETA Classical.
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0: There is a slight chance of showers or thunderstorms this afternoon, with cloudy skies overall and temperatures around 86 degrees today. Slight chance of showers and thunderstorms early tonight, then clouds, overnight lows around 72. Cloudy skies tomorrow giving way to sunshine, a high of 88 on Saturday. Look for showers on Sunday with a high of 88. Cloudy skies, 82 degrees, with Bagatelles by Antonín Dvořák. Dennis Russell Davies leads the Beethoven Hall Orchestra of Bonn.

Bagatelles, Little Nothings, Becoming Something, I think, music of Antonin Dvorak. The Beethoven Hall Orchestra of Bonn was directed by Dennis Russell Davies. Here on WETA Classical, we've got favorites from Beethoven, Robert Schumann, and Franz Joseph Haydn all coming up as our music continues on this Friday afternoon. Still got a taste for music for flutes, so here's a sonata by George Friedrich Handel from his Opus 1, the Sonata No. 5 in G Major. Paula Robeson plays flute, Kenneth Cooper harpsichord, Timothy Eddy cello.

0: George Friedrich Handel's Flute Sonata No. 5 in G Major from his Opus 1 collection, Paula Robeson playing the flute, Kenneth Cooper harpsichord, Timothy Eddy cello. 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
0: Cloudy skies, 81 degrees, slight chance of showers or thunderstorms this afternoon and this evening with highs around 86. Tomorrow, clouds giving way to sunshine, a high of 88. Franz Joseph Haydn's Horn Signal Symphony, number 31 in D, so named because it has four horn players, which was an unusual number of horn players at the time this symphony was written. The Horn Signal Symphony No. 31 in D by Franz Joseph Haydn. Sir Charles Mackerras leads the Orchestra of St. Luke's.

0: This week, America 250 is focusing on living American composers who are still active, like Valerie Coleman, the founder of Imani Winds, Caroline Shaw, the founder of Roomful of Teeth, and Marcus Maroney, who wrote a piece for a high school chorus based on their responses to the question, "What does democracy mean to you?" 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

Robert Schumann's Kinderszenen, Scenes from Childhood, played by Nelson Frere on WETA 90.9 Washington, WGMS 89.1 Hagerstown, streaming on the web at wetaclassical.org. Bill Bukowski keeping you company on this cloudy Friday afternoon with a triple concerto, Beethoven's Concerto in C Major for Piano Trio and Orchestra. The trio is the Beaux-Arts Trio. Menachem Pressler, piano, Ida Gavafian, violin, Peter Wiley, cello, and Kurt Mazur leads the Leipzig Gewandhaus Orchestra.

Splendid performance of the Triple Concerto, Ludwig van Beethoven's Concerto in C Major for Piano, Violin, Cello, and Orchestra with the Bozar Trio. Pianist Menachem Pressler, violinist Ida Kavafian, and cellist Peter Wiley with the Leipzig Gewandhaus Orchestra conducted by Kurt Mazur. America 250 on Choral Showcase this week, celebrating the music of two American originals, Leonard Bernstein and Samuel Barber. Leonard Bernstein's Chichester Psalms and Samuel Barber's The Lovers, based on the poetry of Pablo Neruda. We'll hear some of their songs too as Choral Showcase celebrates America 250. I'm Bill Bukowski, inviting you to join me Sunday evening at 9 on WETA Classical. Well, still to come, we've got cellist Hanna Chang with Mstislav Rostropovich and the London Symphony and music of Tchaikovsky. French Violin Concerto with Renaud Capuçon and the French Radio Philharmonic, too. And a concerto from the Brandenburg Concertos, the Concerto No. 2 in B-flat by J.S. Bach with Musica Amphion, conducted by Peter Jan Belder.

0: Johann Sebastian Bach's Brandenburg Concerto No. 2 in B-flat major, with a rather tricky part for piccolo trumpet. Peter Jan Belder led Musica Amphion, WETA Classical.
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0: Chance of rain showers this afternoon, this evening, maybe a thunderstorm. A high of 86. Tonight clouds, low 72. Sunny skies expected Saturday. Temperatures near 90, and there's another good chance of showers on Sunday with a high of 88. 80 degrees, music of Felix Mendelssohn after Goethe, Calm Sea and Prosperous Voyage, a concert overture with the London Symphony Orchestra led by Claudio Abbado.

Felix Mendelssohn's Calm Sea and Prosperous Voyage Overture, with Claudio Abbado conducting the London Symphony Orchestra on WETA Classical. Music of Franz Schubert up next, arranged by Franz Liszt and performed by Frederick Chu.

0: Watery music by Franz Schubert, a piece called The Brooklets, performed by pianist Frederick Chu, WETA Classical. And that'll do it for me today. I'm Bill Bukowski, and I'll be back with you again on Monday. Nicola Qua will be with you in just a few moments. Stay with us. Have a wonderful day.
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2: Mozart's lighthearted take on love, marriage, and fidelity, The Marriage of Figaro, is on the bill this week on WETA Classical's Opera Matinee. It's been an audience favorite since its premiere in Vienna in 1786, and it was Mozart's first grand Italian opera for the Viennese court, and his first collaboration with renowned librettist Lorenzo da Ponte, an opera dream team that produced three of Mozart's most celebrated Italian operas, Don Giovanni, Così fan tutte, and The Marriage of Figaro. The Marriage of Figaro was based on one of a trilogy of plays by the 18th century French writer Pierre Beaumarchais, plays that were considered revolutionary in their day because the plots included political satire that reflected changing attitudes about royalty and social classes before and after the French Revolution. And Beaumarchais selected everyday people, not the nobility or aristocracy, as the main characters. Everyday people who react to real-life challenges and have real-life dreams in their pursuit of happiness. In this case, Figaro, who is the Count Almaviva's valet, and Susanna, the Countess's maid, are joyfully preparing their own wedding while playing a trick on the Count to stop his amorous pursuit of Susanna. Within this framework is a cast of merry characters within the court and a surprising family discovery. All ends happily in this tale of family reconciliation, love, and forgiveness. Mozart's engaging music, that includes many lovely, poignant arias and ensemble pieces, is a perfect fit with da Ponte's clever and witty libretto. Saturday's opera matinee is The Marriage of Figaro of Mozart in a recorded performance from the Glyndebourne Festival, led by Riccardo Manassi. Saturday at 1 o'clock on WETA Classical.
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And good afternoon to you. Hope you are enjoying your Friday. I'm Nicole Lacroix, and we will have some music by Tchaikovsky, which pays homage to Mozart. And Torelli is on the way, as well as Saint-Saëns Violin Concerto number 3 and some of the Four Seasons and Dvorak Symphony from the New World. So that's all on the way. 82 degrees now with overcast skies, and for this afternoon we do have a 30% chance of thunderstorms. Continues tonight. It'll be partly cloudy after the storms leave us, and tomorrow looks nice, mostly sunny and 89. For Sunday, back to rain, high of 88. And then more of the same, upper 80s, low 90s, and some random chances of rain or storms. So we begin with the variations on a Rococo theme, and this really is an homage to Mozart by Tchaikovsky, who worshipped Mozart. And we have the London Symphony Orchestra. Hanna Cheng is the cellist. Mstislav Rostropovich is the conductor. So things have sort of changed around since then. Hanna Cheng is a conductor now. The cellist who was involved in this composition, for whom Tchaikovsky wrote it, was a colleague of his at the conservatory. He changed the order of the variations and, in fact, left one out. Tchaikovsky wasn't really happy with the whole thing, but he let it go. So the London Symphony Orchestra, Mstislav Rostropovich conducting, and Hanna Cheng, his protege, playing the cello. The variations on a Rococo theme by Tchaikovsky.

0: The variations on a Rococo theme by Tchaikovsky, and we heard a cellist at the time, Hana Chang, with the London Symphony Orchestra, which was conducted by the great cellist Mstislav Rostropovich and the conductor of the National Symphony Orchestra for many years. And of course, a reminder that the National Symphony Orchestra is going to be performing at Wolf Trap this evening. They're doing an all Beethoven program culminating with the Ninth Symphony. And then tomorrow, another program, an American one, with Renee Fleming as well. And our own James Jacobs has already left the building to make his way to Wolf Trap, where he will be doing the pre-performance discussion, speaking with Maestro Jean-André Nozeda and the director of the chorus of the Washington Chorus, and about the Ninth Symphony. So if you are planning to go to the concert, do stop by at 7 o'clock to hear James Jacobs and company about the Ninth Symphony. In a moment, a Sinfonia by Giuseppe Torelli.
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0: So from Giuseppe Torelli, this is a Sinfonia played for us by Nicole Matt and the European Chamber Soloists.

0: A sinfonia by Giuseppe Torelli with Nicole Matz conducting the European Chamber Soloist. And we'll find out about tomorrow's opera. And then we have the Saint-Saëns Violin Concerto No. 3.
1: Love conquers all, or does it? Mozart's The Marriage of Figaro is a sharp-edged comedy that's simultaneously a battle of the sexes and the classes. I'm Lisa Flynn. We're at London's Royal Albert Hall for Mozart's comic masterpiece, The Marriage of Figaro. Riccardo Minazzi leads the cast and the orchestra of the Age of Enlightenment. I hope you'll be listening.
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0: And now Saint-Saëns Violin Concerto No. 3 in B minor. He wrote it for the Spanish virtuoso Sarasate. And here's violinist Renaud Capuçon with the French Radio Philharmonic under Lionel Bringuet.

Saint-Saëns Violin Concerto No. 3 in B minor. Renaud Capuçon was the violinist with the French Radio Philharmonic, Lionel Bringuier, the conductor. Just about 4 o'clock on this Friday afternoon. A lot of us have 9 and a half toes out the door to enjoy the weekend. This is WETA 90.9 Washington and WGMS 89.1 Hagerstown. The latest temperature is 84 degrees. Heat index at 88, and a 30% chance of some storms this afternoon and the early part of the evening. Partly cloudy after that. Tonight, 72. 89 tomorrow, mostly sunny, and Sunday looks like we have a pretty good chance of showers. And back to work on Monday, 91, mostly sunny, followed by a slight chance of storms. Today is the anniversary of VJ Day, the end of the war in the Pacific in 1945. And it's also the anniversary of the completion of Cologne Cathedral in 1880. This reminds me of Schumann's Third Symphony, the Rhenish, where he added a movement to pay homage to the Cologne Cathedral. President Roosevelt signed the Social Security Act on this day in 1935. The Indianapolis Motor Speeding, home of the Indy 500, held its first motorized competition on this day in 1909. It was motorcycles. And of course, there's the Grand Prix coming to D.C. later this month. The American Football League was founded on this day in 1959. In 1966, the first U.S. lunar orbiter began orbiting the moon. And finally, in 1814, it marked the premiere of Rossini's Turk in Italy. Quite a lot happened on this day in history. Well, right now, we are looking forward to cooler temperatures in autumn from the Four Seasons by Vivaldi. The violinist is Federico Agostini joining I Musici.

That is Autumn from the Four Seasons by Vivaldi. And we heard I Musici with Federico Agostini playing the violin. Now the third movement, Scherzo, from the Symphony No. 9 from the New World by Dvorak with Raphael Kubelik and the Berlin Philharmonic.

0: The Scherzo Movement from Dvorak's Symphony No. 9 from the New World, with Raphael Kubelik, who seems to have an innate connection to Dvorak. He's conducting the Berlin Philharmonic there. Now, this evening and tomorrow, Gianandrea Nozeda conducts the NSO tonight in an all Beethoven concert with the Ninth Symphony. And tomorrow with American Music. And then on Tuesday, they're going to make their debut at Hollywood Bowl. And the program there will include Dvorak's Symphony No. 9, also something from Bernstein and Gershwin. It's 23 minutes now past 4 o'clock, and in a moment we'll have a Mozart horn concerto for one of his favorite horn players.
1: One of the joys of playing music by living composers is that if you're lucky enough, you can get a chance to hear from them directly.
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0: And now for Mozart's Horn Concerto No. 4 in E-flat major. He wrote this for his friend Josef Leutgeb, who also owned a cheese shop. And Mozart really made fun of him for the cheeses. Dale Clevenger is the horn player here with the Francis Chamber Orchestra under Janos Rolla.

0: Mozart's Horn Concerto No. 4 in E-flat major with the Franz Liszt Chamber Orchestra under Janos Rolla. Dale Clevenger plays the horn. In a moment, a violin sonata No. 2 by Niels Gada.
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0: And now on to Niels Wilhelm Gada, a Danish composer, and we have his violin sonata No. 2. We'll hear the third movement with violinist Christina Ostrand and Per Salo at the piano.

From Niels Gade, we heard the third movement of his Violin Sonata No. 2, featuring Christina Ostrand with pianist Per Salo. From Johann Christian Bach, the London Bach, his Flute Concerto in G Major, First Movement, the flutist Rachel Brown, joining the Hanover Band under Anthony Halstead.

From the London Bach, the Flute Concerto in G Major First Movement with the Hanover Band, Anthony Halstead conducting, featuring flutist Rachel Brown. And now to Rimsky-Korsakov in the Dance of the Tumblers from the Snow Maiden, the Cincinnati Pops Orchestra led by Eric Kunzel.

From Rimsky-Korsakov and the Snow Maiden, we heard the Dance of the Tumblers with the Cincinnati Pops Orchestra under Eric Kunzel. Just about 5 o'clock, this is WETA 90.9 Washington, WGMS 89.1 Hagerstown, and W205BL 88.9 Frederick. Thanks for joining me this afternoon as we start the weekend. I'm Nicole Lacroix, and see what the weekend weather has in store for us. It's really not bad. Saturday looks nice. Sunday looks like we could get rain. 84 right now with the heat index making it feel like 88. So for tonight, a 30% chance of thunderstorms and partly cloudy, a low of 72. Tomorrow, as I said, looks like the nice day, 89 and mostly sunny. And Sunday, a high of 88 with a 40 to 70% chance of showers. So this hour will feature music of Beethoven and Smetana. Beethoven's second movement of his third symphony of the Eroica, the funeral march. And I wondered, why is there a funeral march? And so this is what I came up with. Famously, he was angry at Napoleon. It was the symbolism, the death of his personal hero. And in second place is during the French Revolution, a lot of people got killed. And so there were a lot of public funerals for the VIPs who had died. And it became a sort of a genre and very popular. And so that's part of it, Beethoven admiring French music. And then, of course, this is the story of a hero. And so the hero has to fall before he can come back to life and be glorified. So there you go. A couple of reasons for putting a funeral march in a symphony. Here is very appropriately the Revolutionary and Romantic Orchestra led by its founder, Sir John Eliot Gardiner.

Beethoven's Symphony No. 3, the Eroica, and we heard the Funeral March. And Sir John Eliot Gardner conducting the Revolutionary and Romantic Orchestra. Perfect medium for this music. 5:15, and we have the Skochna, a dance of the comedians from Smetana's The Bartered Bride. Gianandrea Nozeta conducts the BBC Philharmonic.

0: That's the Skochna, the dance of the comedians from The Bartered Bride by Smetana, with Gianandrea Nozeda conducting the BBC Philharmonic. Well, Gianandrea Nozeda is going to be conducting the National Symphony Orchestra tonight and tomorrow night at Wolf Trap. Tonight's program is all Beethoven and starts with the Consecration of the House and ends with the Symphony No. 9, the Choral Symphony. And our own James Jacobs is going to give the pre-performance discussion. He's going to talk with Maestro Nozeda and Maestro Eugene Rogers, who is the director of the chorus of the Washington Chorus. So that, if you're planning to go, don't miss that. It starts at 7 o'clock. Tomorrow's program focuses on American music. There's some Bernstein and Gershwin and a new piece called Mosaic, and Renee Fleming will be there as well. So that's it. Wolf Trap tonight and tomorrow. I am going to be leaving. We're going to be greeting people as they come in at the WETA classical table. So if you're coming in, do stop by and say hello. David Martosko is going to take over.
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0: And here we have the Symphony in B-flat major by Luigi Boccherini. Adrian Shepherd conducts Cantilena.

0: Music by Luigi Boccherini on WETA Classical. That was a symphony in B-flat major, Opus 35, number 6. And we heard Adrian Shepherd conducting the ensemble Cantilena. I'm David Martosco, filling in for Nicola Qua for just an hour and a half or so while she goes out and has some fun at Wolf Trap. A little jealous, but you know what? She's great at those things. Greeting our listeners, our contributors, people who just love getting their classical music fix with the voices you hear here on WETA Classical.
1: 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Leonard Bernstein's Chichester Psalms and Samuel Barber's The Lovers, based on the poetry of Pablo Neruda. We'll hear some of their songs, too, as Choral Showcase celebrates America 250. I'm Bill Bukowski, inviting you to join me Sunday evening at 9 on WETA Classical.
0: Welcome back to Washington's longest-running music appreciation class. Thanks for coming. Sometimes, I don't know, if you don't listen to me at night here, I like to talk about backstories of pieces, try to make them live a little bit for you. You know, Jean Sibelius, a Finnish composer at the end of the 19th century, and his Finlandia has become essentially a national anthem for Finland. And he created this as a covert protest. He wanted something that was nationalistic and Finnish, right? But they're living under the thumb of the Russian Empire. And the imperial censors were everywhere. Like, you could not put something, this Finnish nationalist music, on stage when you're run by an empire far away. So what he did was he disguised it by changing the title. Like, he would say, oh, this is an impromptu. And then people would hear the concert, and then he would play nationalistic music. So that's how this thing came to be. And the big hymn at the end, it sounds like folk music, but actually Sibelius wrote every note of it himself. So here is Finlandia by Jean Sibelius. The Berlin Philharmonic is playing under the baton of Herbert von Karajan.

Music by Jean Sibelius, his Finlandia, sort of a love letter to Finland, written as a protest. Nationalistic music in the middle of the occupation by the Russian Empire. I'm David Martosko. I'll be with you off and on this evening. Of course, we'll stop for the news at 7 o'clock for the news hour. Now we go back to the music with Ignaz Josef Pleyel. This is a symphony, the finale from his symphony in B-flat major. It's definitely an allegro. Patrick Galois leads the Sinfonia Finlandia in Jyväskylä.

music by Pleyel. That's Ignaz Joseph Pleyel on WETA Classical. That was a symphony in B-flat major, or the finale from that symphony, played for us by the Sinfonia Finlandia in Jyväskylä, with Patrick Galois conducting. Now we go to one of the Bach children. There are 20 children. Only 10, however, lived past the age of 5. I think 7 of them died in infancy, including a pair of twins. Wilhelm Friedemann Bach, however, was the eldest of his sons, who did live a long time, composed a lot of music. Here is a sinfonia from a cantata, a church cantata of his, and it's called This is the Day That the Lord Has Made. Concerto of Cologne is performing on WETA Classical.

That's a sinfonia from a church cantata by Wilhelm Friedemann Bach, one of Bach's 20 children. He lived a long time, unlike half of them. Boy, I guess, we can be grateful for low infant mortality in the modern world. I'm David Martasco. I'll be with you for another hour before the news hour here on WETA 90.9 Washington and WGMS 89.1 Hagerstown. And here is a trumpet concerto to begin the 6 o'clock hour by Johann Nepomuk Hummel. Sergei Nakaryakov is playing with the Lausanne Chamber Orchestra, led by Jesus Lobas Cobos.

0: That's a trumpet concerto by Johann Nepomuk Hummel on WETA Classical. We heard the Lausanne Chamber Orchestra with trumpeter Sergei Nakaryakov. I'm David Martosko. I'll be with you till the news hour at 7. Stay tuned for Little Rachmaninoff.
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0: We're going to hear now the final movement of the Second Symphony of Sergei Rachmaninoff. This is the Paris Orchestra. And there's a lot of athletic vigor in this. And just at the big climax, he brings back from the second movement the Dies Irae chant. It's like the Requiem death chant. So there's a lot of moving parts and shifting gears. Here is the Paris Orchestra with the Allegro Fourth Movement from the Second Symphony of Sergei Rachmaninoff.

0: with authority. Big ending to the Second Symphony of Sergei Rachmaninoff. And we heard the Paris Orchestra, led by Semyon Bychkov. I'm David Martosko with you just for a little while longer. We have Chopin and Beethoven to round out the hour. They'll be here in just a few moments.
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0: And now Marta Argerich and the London Symphony Orchestra, led by Claudio Abbado, are performing the third movement, the fast finale from Frédéric Chopin's Piano Concerto No. 1 in E minor. That's Chopin's Opus 11.

The London Symphony Orchestra accompanied Marta Argerich in the finale from Frédéric Chopin's first piano concerto in E minor. Now we move to Beethoven. Here's an allegro and minuet. We have two flautists in this, the G major piece, Emmanuel Pahud and Sylvia Carredo.

We heard an allegro and minuet by Ludwig van Beethoven, Emmanuel Papud, and Sylvia Carriddu, played for us on WETA Classical. Time for one more piece before the news hour. It's a trio vivace. This is the final movement of a piano trio. It's her number one, music of Louise Farenc, and the Linos Ensemble is playing for us.

0: Music by Louise Ferenc. In 1842, she was appointed the Paris Conservatory's only female piano teacher. In fact, she was the first they'd ever had. And it was the only one ever to get that job in the 19th century, 60 or 70 years before they honored another woman. She also fought for equal pay, got herself paid the same as the male professors, which was a big deal in 1842. It was the same year Charles Dickens was touring America. We settled our border dispute with Canada. And the U.S. Supreme Court was upholding the Fugitive Slave Act. All that was going on here while Louise Ferenc was conquering Paris. How about that? I'm David Martosco, filling in for Nicole Lacroix, just for another minute or so, and then I'll be back with you after the news hour. It is 85 degrees right now in our nation's capital, going down to 70 tonight. Expect a few showers or two, nothing big. Tomorrow, cloudy and humid, a high of 90 degrees. Thunderstorms on Sunday, more rain on Monday. I'm afraid it's going to be a little bit of a menace, but that's okay. We can't win them all, can we? Thank you, by the way, for making us part of your appointment listening. And, you know, we love this stuff every bit as much as you do. Wherever you want to get your classical music fix, we are here for you 24/7 on WETA 90.9 Washington and WGMS 89.1 Hagerstown. We are knocking on the door of 7 o'clock, and here it is.
1: Good evening, I'm William Brangham. Amna Nawaz and Jeff Bennett are away. On the news hour tonight, Luigi Mangione pleads guilty in the shooting death of the CEO of United Healthcare. The president dismisses concerns over the conditions on a long-deployed aircraft carrier, including reports that some of its sailors have tried to jump overboard. The death toll from Ebola rises in Congo as it threatens to become the disease's deadliest outbreak in history. And as the debate over immigration divides Europe, Greece tries to stem the flow of migrants by sending them to other countries.
2: What we see in practice is practically that the safeguards of the asylum process are increasingly demolished.

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1: A life with impact, in this moment and into the future. 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
1: Welcome to the NewsHour. In a surprise turn, Luigi Mangione pleaded guilty today in the shooting death of United Healthcare CEO Brian Thompson. Mangione admitted he stalked and shot Thompson in 2024 outside a Hilton hotel in Manhattan. He potentially faces life in prison. The 28-year-old is also still facing murder charges for Thompson's death in New York State. Our justice correspondent, Ali Rogan, is here with more. Ali, so this is a somewhat surprise turn in this horrendous murder that got so much attention nationally. Walk us through what happened in court today.
2: William, we heard from Luigi Mangione today say for the first time in a short but chilling statement, quote, "I shot Mr. Thompson and he died. I knew that what I was doing was illegal." He expressed no contrition, no remorse. And even though, William, there were no cameras in the courtroom, reporters in the room really conveyed this palpable sense of drama and tension. The family of the late Brian Thompson was sitting in the front row, and they reportedly began crying as Mangione detailed some of the planning and execution of this crime.
1: There was so much evidence against Mangione, you know, the video of the shooting, the weapon, his diary that laid out some of this plot. But do we know, was that the principal reason why he made this plea? What else did we learn?
2: It may have been to avoid trial, but it was clearly also setting up, hopefully for him and his defense team, a cancellation of a state case that is also proceeding at the same time. He pleaded guilty today. There were two counts of stalking resulting in the death of Brian Thompson, but it wasn't a murder charge because in federal court, murder charges are very, very rare and specific. But he is charged with murder in that second concurrent case, which is playing out on the state level in New York. His defense has long maintained that these two cases proceeding at the same time represents double jeopardy, violating the constitutional protection against being tried twice for the same crime. And New York's state law's double jeopardy restrictions are even stricter. They say a defendant cannot be separately prosecuted for two offenses arising from the same action. So in this case, that would be the killing of Brian Thompson. Mangione's defense argues that now that he's pleaded guilty to the federal offense, he cannot, under New York state law, be prosecuted for state offenses arising from that state crime. The state trial is scheduled to begin in early September, but today Mangione's defense filed a motion to have it dismissed.
1: Did we learn anything else about this notorious case?
2: We did. He detailed some of his planning leading up to the murder. He said that he was motivated by years of back pain and what he believed was a health insurance system working against him. He said that once he learned that the United Healthcare company was holding an investor summit in Manhattan, he emailed company leadership posing as an investor to get information about where and when this meeting was taking place. And that's how he was able to confront Brian Thompson. Mangione also shared an observation with the judge that had clearly made an impression on him. He talked about how while he was posing as a wealthy investor, leadership emailed him back within an hour, and he said that was in stark contrast to his interactions with insurers as a patient.
1: Ali Rogan, thank you so much.
2: You bet.

0: Now to our other top story. The conditions aboard the USS Abraham Lincoln, which is operating in the Middle East. The aircraft carrier has been at sea since last November, which is beyond the normal six-month deployment. Reports from sailors and their families describe appalling conditions, a lack of food and hygiene products, and declining mental health. White House correspondent Liz Landers joins me now to break this down. So Liz, President Trump was asked about this, and he spoke about this today, and seemed almost dismissive of any of the concerns raised by family members about what's going on that ship. What happened?
1: William, he was asked about this while he was on his way to New York earlier this afternoon for a law enforcement event, and a reporter asked about the conditions on the ship there, and this was his response on the tarmac here in Washington.
2: Members of U.S. service members are concerned about the positions on board the USS Lincoln.
3: Well, no, that ship is moving. No, they're not. That ship is moving right now, or very shortly, and it's being replaced with another very similar ship.
2: Has the deployment gone off too long?
3: No. Not nearly long enough. Thank you, everybody.
1: This was the first time we've heard President Trump react to these stories, which have really popped up and dominated the headlines in the last few days, William. The Defense Secretary, Pete Hegseth, was also asked about this and was also rather dismissive of these claims when he was on an official trip yesterday in Panama.
4: Completely misrepresented. Listen, we make sure that every ship, every crew, every captain has everything we can provide them at every single moment. Some deployments are longer than others, and I have more respect and gratitude for those sailors than anybody.
1: I will add that Secretary Hegseth posted a few hours ago on social media praising the American troops, including those on the USS Abraham Lincoln. But as you can imagine, William, there has been swift backlash to this, especially from lawmakers here in Washington reacting to the news. Senator Richard Blumenthal of Connecticut wrote to Hegseth and the acting Navy Secretary laying out some of his concerns, writing in part, quote, "There have been widespread reports of shortages of basic supplies, water contamination, plumbing issues, deteriorating mental health, deck safety concerns, and disruptions in the mail system, which have caused many care packages en route to the ship to be lost in transit for months." Blumenthal asked the military leadership in particular to explain what rotations were anticipated for this carrier strike group and other questions about how the military is assessing the mental health and readiness of the crew.
0: So, I mean, given all of these complaints that have surfaced, this was seemed a fairly extraordinary response from the president. I mean, do we have a sense as to what elicited that?
1: Well, we've seen several news outlets, in particular military-focused news outlets, report on this in the last few days. Military Times spoke with the wife of a Navy shipment on the USS Lincoln who tried to go overboard recently. And this woman also described a separate incident of other shipment attempting to jump overboard but were stopped by other sailors. Additionally, Stars and Stripes, another military publication, reported that family members of the sailors of the USS Lincoln pressed military leadership about the mental health concerns that they were hearing from their family members in a town hall recently in San Diego. The publication says that one spouse told military leadership in this town hall that her husband didn't want to wake up anymore and said that the military officials did not directly address those concerns, but said that there was mental health support and doctors on board those ships. Now, the acting secretary of the Navy, Hung Hao, wrote in a statement this afternoon in part, quote, "Sailors and Marines are expected to dig deep, and they always do. A leader's responsibility is to take care of their people the best they can while balancing mission requirements. During this deployment, we have seen both. The job is getting done and our leaders are taking care of their people." I will also say, William, that Cow did acknowledge in that statement that there have been several mental health cases that were treated with no loss of life. And he also did acknowledge that there have been shortages of fresh food on that boat.
0: I mean, on that last point, though, this is a modern American military, extremely well funded. How is it that they are having trouble getting supplies to an aircraft carrier?
1: Well, one of our colleagues spoke earlier today with the former chief of naval operations, Admiral Gary Ruffhead, who said that the logistics involved in resupplying the ships in the Middle East right now is extremely challenging because the ports that the U.S. typically would rely on for restocking and just going back on land for a period of time are not available because of the Iranian stranglehold in that area. Listen to what he said.
5: For decades, we've had a logistics model in the Middle East that allowed our ships to be supplied and replenished and indeed even repaired in the ports in the Gulf, whether it was Jebel Ali for the larger ships or Bahrain. And that has gone away. I think it was assumed that we would be able to control the Gulf and the areas around it and the ports. And that has proven not to be the case.
1: Refat also explained that the Navy tries to limit these deployments on these carriers to 6 months. And this is something that they have found over the years, that anything longer weighs on the attitudes of the service members and also their families, understandably. He said that there have been many times in the past where tours were extended past 6 months, like during the Iraq War. But he said that what makes the situation with the Abraham Lincoln different is that in the past cases, the Navy has had the logistical infrastructure to be able to support them over time there, which is something they're obviously lacking right now, William.
0: Liz Landers, thank you so much.
1: Of course.

0: We begin the day's other headlines across the Atlantic, where a heat wave, driven in part by human-caused climate change, is breaking records across Europe. Today, Belgium hit its highest temperature this summer, baking fields along the Somme that have normally some of the greenest in the country. Now, they are scorched from a brutal drought. The conditions pose a challenge for fire crews who are battling blazes across the continent. Fast-spreading flames engulfed several homes in the UK. And in Croatia, authorities say one person was killed after an inferno ignited overnight.
1: It's a firestorm. Ash, smoke, and embers flying and burning everything in their path. Unfortunately, a large number of houses were damaged. A large number of vehicles burned on the road. It will take many years for all of this to be restored.
0: Meanwhile, it's heating up here at home as well. The National Weather Service warns that dangerous temperatures will last through the weekend. Parts of the southern plains and lower Mississippi Valley, with humidity, will feel as hot as 115 degrees Fahrenheit. In Japan, record-breaking rainfall triggered flooding across several cities east of Tokyo, killing at least five people and stranding thousands more. Stormwater cascaded through buildings and submerged cars and railway tracks. With travel snarled, many people spent the night sleeping in airports and train stations. Authorities say 3 months' worth of rain fell in just 12 hours. Floodwaters receded somewhat today, but weather officials warned more rain is in the forecast. And roughly 20 million Americans also remain under flood watches in parts of the Midwest. A number of communities in Indiana, Illinois, and Ohio have been evacuated as floodwaters there only slowly start to recede. Some parts of the Midwest have been drenched by heavy rains for six straight days. There's similar concern for Americans out in the Pacific. Hawaii is now preparing for significant rain and strong winds from Tropical Storm Lala, which is expected to strengthen into a hurricane as it approaches the island this weekend. The National Hurricane Center has issued hurricane warnings for Hawaii's Big Island. The storm could dump as much as 25 inches of rain across parts of that island, along with the threat of mudslides and rip currents. Ukrainian officials say a wave of Russian drones overnight and today killed at least three people and left more than two dozen injured across the country. Local authorities said one such strike on a home in Sumy region killed a mother and her nine-year-old son. They are the latest attacks after the United Nations said July was the deadliest for Ukrainian civilians since 2022. When Russia's full invasion of Ukraine began. Moscow has stepped up its bombardment in recent months as Ukraine has also struck targets deeper inside Russia. In Britain, far-right Reform UK party leader Nigel Farage has regained his seat in Parliament after winning a special election that he triggered by quitting last month. Farage, who is widely seen as a potential candidate for prime minister, defeated a slew of unorthodox candidates, including a political satirist who wears a trash can on his head. Farage left the House of Commons last month after facing investigations over campaign finances and millions in undisclosed donations. Farage said he would rather let the voters judge him than Parliament.
2: Because I wanted the people of Claxton, the voters of this constituency, to be my judge, not the mainstream media in Britain, and the political establishment who paint us out to be criminals and bad people every day.
0: Farage will still face investigations into the gifts and donations he received. The UK's parliamentary watchdog today called the inquiries active once again. Farage has denied all wrongdoing. An American missionary who was kidnapped in West Africa back in October has now been released. Kevin Rideout is in good health and in the care of U.S. officials, according to his Christian mission organization. He'd been working in Niger for 19 years. President Trump celebrated Rideout's release on social media today. No armed group has claimed responsibility for the abduction. Historically, Niger has seen frequent attacks from armed groups with links to both Al-Qaeda and the Islamic State. Authorities in Italy have recovered a trio of stolen artworks by Renoir, Cézanne, and Matisse, altogether worth millions. Five people were detained for the robbery. Back in March, a group of masked burglars broke into a private museum near Parma and, in just 3 minutes, stole the treasured paintings. An investigation into that heist is ongoing. This all follows another high-profile heist that saw some of the French crown jewels stolen from the Louvre in Paris last year. Those stolen jewels have not been found. And momentum slowed on Wall Street, ending the week with modest losses. The Dow Jones Industrial Average slipped by 0.2%, the NASDAQ fell nearly 0.3%, and the S&P 500 edged back from its recent all-time high. Still to come on the NewsHour, how Greece is trying to stem the flow of migrants onto its shores. And David Brooks and Kimberly Atkins Storr weigh in on the week's political headlines.
3: This is the PBS NewsHour from the David M. Rubenstein Studio at WETA in Washington, headquarters of PBS News.
0: The Ebola outbreak in the Democratic Republic of Congo continues to worsen, with the number of confirmed cases climbing to over 4,500. Over 2,100 people have already been killed by the virus, a death toll that was reached almost three times faster than the outbreak over a decade ago. As Ebola speeds through the Democratic Republic of Congo, even those who are still healthy are struggling.
4: We used to carry two passengers on a motorcycle, but with the Ebola outbreak, the authorities are only allowing us to carry one passenger per motorcycle, which is having a huge impact on our finances. We're barely making any money.
0: Sellers at this market in Bunia are trying to make a living, but the outbreak is impossible to ignore. This is considered the fastest growing Ebola outbreak yet, reminding experts of the one more than a decade ago that killed over 11,000 people. Director General of the World Health Organization, Dr. Tedros Adhanom Ghebreyesus, continues to sound the alarm.
5: It's already the second biggest Ebola epidemic on record, and it's moving faster than any previous Ebola outbreak. At its current pace, it's on track to eclipse the West African Ebola outbreak of 2014 to 2016.
0: The rare Bundibugyo strain is what's driving this current outbreak. There are currently no approved vaccines or therapeutics, and this strain kills anywhere from a quarter to half of those who are infected. Complicating all of this is a fragmented medical system, short of people and protective gear, but with ample amounts of fear and misinformation.
6: We must continue to focus our awareness efforts on the outskirts of Bunia and on those within the city who are unable to accept the existence of Ebola and who are dying in the community until they come to accept that the disease is already here. We must step up these awareness efforts so that everyone can receive care as soon as possible.
0: Some frontline health workers say they haven't been paid in 3 months and they're walking off the job in protest.
7: Without the effort of nurses, doctors, and hygienists, there is nothing. You can't defeat Ebola. They are fighting this with someone you don't even acknowledge. We put our lives in danger, even our families as well, because if I am hit by the epidemic, I go home. My wife, my children, my parents would also be infected.
0: The United Nations says, on top of it all, ongoing violence over Congo's lucrative minerals between Rwandan-backed groups and the Congolese military prevents those who need medical care from getting to it.
8: The World Health Organization reports that between 60 and 70% of Ebola-related deaths occur in communities, with many patients reaching health facilities too late or unable to access care in time. We, along with our partners, continue to support the response, but our work is hindered by insecurity. We reiterate our call on all parties to the conflict to protect civilians and facilitate safe and sustained humanitarian access to communities impacted by both violence and the outbreak.
0: Yesterday, the head of the African CDC said the outbreak had now spread to a new province. For more on this crisis, we turn to epidemiologist Anne Ramoyne. Among her other work, she's led decades of work on Ebola in the Democratic Republic of Congo. She's the director of the Center for Global Health Security at the University of California, Los Angeles. Anne, thank you so much for being here. It seems like we have got exponential growth of cases in the DRC right now. What is your reading, your best sense of how things are going on the ground right now?
9: Well, you know, you have an outbreak that's occurring on top of already a series of emergencies in a place like the DRC. You have conflict, you have poor healthcare infrastructure, you have poor infrastructure in general. And so it's not surprising to see that this outbreak is continuing to spiral out of control, given all of the things that are happening at the same time.
0: I mentioned a few of the challenges in that tape piece, but from your perspective, what are the biggest challenges to getting our arms around this outbreak?
9: Well, I could give you an entire list of challenges, but I'll focus on a few of them. The first one I would say is that just like the nurse in your reel just said, you know, the healthcare workers are the cornerstone of this outbreak response. And if they are not being supported, if they don't have the equipment that they need to protect themselves, it's going to be a major problem. You cannot expect people to be putting themselves constantly in danger without the support they need. Another problem that you have is diagnostics. You know, this is a different species of Ebola. And as a result, the tests have not been as readily available. You know, we've been prepared for another Ebola Zaire outbreak, the strain that has been responsible for the vast majority of Ebola outbreaks, but this is Bundibugyo. It's different, and the tests have not worked. So being able to roll out new tests has been very important. You have to identify people who are actually sick with Ebola, and then you have to be able to isolate them, treat them, and find the contacts. That brings me to the next thing. Contact tracing means you have to have good surveillance infrastructure, and you also have to have trust of the community. And all of these things are very complicated, and all of these things together just bring what I've been saying from the beginning. It's an emergency on top of emergency in a very complex situation.
0: I want to loop back to one of the things that you mentioned here, which is the workforce, the medical workforce. I was reading the WHO's dispatch most recently about this and noting how many health workers themselves are getting sick. Is that, in your sense, is that because how contagious this strain is? Is that a function of training? Is that a function of access to protective equipment? What is that?
9: I think it's a number of things. You know, first and foremost, healthcare workers are the ones that are right there on the front line. They're doing all of the things that put people at greatest risk of exposure to Ebola, which is primarily spread through close contact with bodily fluids like vomit and urine and all of the bodily fluids that exist. So that's number one. They are right in the line of fire. Second of all, protective equipment is not as readily available as it should be. You know, and third, you know, people come in with a wide variety of symptoms. And so if you don't know that somebody has Ebola, it's very hard to know exactly how you're supposed to protect yourself. And so because there's such a wide range of symptoms, it can be from mild to very acute. At this point, everybody has to be treated like a suspected Ebola case.
0: The WHO also reported that the outbreak seemed to have started back in February, not as it was officially declared an outbreak in May. Do you have a sense as to why that gap occurred? And does that gap also mean this is partly why we've had such a hard time controlling it?
9: Ebola is something that can mimic other things. And so you need good surveillance, but you also need really good diagnostic tests. And the tests that were available were, again, these tests that were targeting Ebola Zaire, not Ebola Bundibugyo. And in fact, there had been several people tested for Ebola in the local laboratories using the Ebola Zaire test. And it wasn't until those samples were actually brought to another laboratory in Kinshasa, where they actually had the assay that could detect Ebola Bundibugyo, that they were able to determine what it was. So there was this huge lag in time in terms of being able to detect what it was. And with Ebola, you you've got to get in front of it. And the longer that this virus has to spread, you know, the more transmission chains you are going to have to be tracking down. So Ebola spreads exponentially. And if you're not in front of it right away, you're going to be exactly where we can expect to be right now, chasing behind so many different chains.
0: Anne Ramoyne, always great to hear from you. Thank you so much for being here.
9: It's my pleasure. Thanks for having me.

0: Five European Union countries have made a breakthrough in their efforts to deport illegal migrants crossing the Mediterranean Sea. Uganda in East Africa has agreed to accept them, although the deal has yet to be signed. And now, 11 years into the migration crisis there, Greece is trying to stop boats crossing from North Africa to the Greek island of Crete. From Athens, special correspondent Malcolm Brabant reports.
1: Accompanied by stirring soundtracks, videos of young men crossing the Mediterranean from Libya to Crete are inundating social media. Most don't mention the perils of the 200-mile-long journey, which has claimed an estimated 250 lives this year. Instead, they post self-congratulatory messages and thank God for safe deliverance. We showed some of these reels to Dimitris Karidis, Greece's former migration minister and parliamentary spokesman for the governing centre-right party. His verdict? Propaganda.
2: It's basically, first and foremost, the smugglers themselves who advertise through social media in all the countries, come here, it works, and then there are enemies of Europe. So think who wants disuniting Europe, and there is nothing more flammable, nothing more explosive than migration. This is the fight of my generation.
3: Alhamdulillah, ekhon amra.
1: The EU wants social media companies to take down misleading videos which encourage illegal migration. These reels frequently show triumphant young men swiping fingers beneath their noses, a sign of machismo and possibly gang affiliation, according to Greek coast guards. But not everyone who makes it to Greece is full of bravado.
4: For me, it's a long journey, because when we was in the sea, like you said, like in a minute, you can die. You lost your soul, but you pray sometimes and say, God, if you want to take my soul, please take it peacefully.
1: Sam Moshaw was granted political asylum in Greece after escaping civil strife in South Sudan. And now he works in an Athenian hotel.
4: There's a lot of war there. It's a good choice to cross the sea to come here. Because if you are there, you're gonna die.
5: 11 years after Europe's migration crisis began, the boats are still coming, albeit in smaller numbers. The EU has yet to come up with a suitable deterrent to keep the boats at bay. But Greece believes that it can succeed by sending illegal migrants back to third countries, into camps where asylum claims can be processed.
1: According to officials here in Athens, Greece, Germany, Austria, Denmark, and the Netherlands have persuaded Uganda to accept deportees. If a final deal is signed, the first irregular migrants could be sent to East Africa next year. Proclaiming their Muslim faith en route to Crete, these men mostly appear to be South Asian from countries like Pakistan and Bangladesh. As far as the Greek government is concerned, they are economic migrants and prime candidates for deportation.
2: The operating word here is returns. Returns, returns, returns. We are anti-illegal. And there is nothing more destructive, politically destructive, than the spectacle of a boat coming to a Greek beach. The picture of a boat is totally destabilizing and disorienting for Greek citizens, European citizens.
6: What we see in practice is practically that the safeguards of the asylum process are increasingly demolished.
1: Spiros Economou is spokesman for the Greek Refugee Council, and he accuses the Athens government of copying America's example.
6: I would say that President Trump's policies have been probably an inspiration for various governments, including the European Union. When you have people being beaten at the borders, stripped of their belongings, and pushed back illegally to other countries, I wouldn't say this is a suitable policy. For starters, it's not respectful of fundamental rights, it's not respectful of the rule of law, and I don't think it's respectful of European values.
1: Pushbacks are where migrants are forced back across international borders before they can apply for asylum. Almost all the alleged incidents have taken place in the Aegean Sea, where Greek islands nestle against the Turkish coast. This silent video, posted on July the 6th on the Turkish Coast Guard's pushback webpage, purportedly shows 8 would-be asylum seekers floating in the Aegean Sea in a life raft without an engine. The implication is that the Greeks set them adrift to float back to Turkish territorial waters.
2: If they have not crossed into Greek territorial waters, there is cooperation with the Turkish Coast Guard to be apprehended and to be returned to the Turkish coast.
1: But Spiros Economou says the Greek government's action undermines the nation's reputation as a rule-based democracy.
6: No one says that borders should not be controlled. No one says that people that do not have a right to asylum should not be returned. But all of this should be done based on our legal culture and the legal framework that is in place, not based on policies that try to flagrantly violate these obligations and rights.
1: While Greece's government acknowledges its hostility towards irregular migrants, it accepts the need for legal immigration. 170,000 people were granted asylum in the period 2020 to 2025. The Greeks approved the asylum request of Aisha Kamara from Sierra Leone and the mother of 2-year-old Christian. She now finds herself homeless.
7: He forced me on early marriage because I refused on that one, that early marriage. They suppressed me and my stepdad raped me.
1: Christian is the product of the rape by Aisha's stepfather.
7: Greece has treated me fine because I came, they give me documents. So they offer me documents. I really appreciate that one. They treat me well just because of this situation. And I know this is just the beginning. As time goes on, I know things will be much better because I just from the camp now. I don't expect everything will go easy like this. But really, I want to stay in Greece.
4: For me, I'm staying in Greece. I'm helping Greece here. But if I got a chance to go back to home and try to motivate the family and people that are doing a work there, it will be better. But any place I got a peace in it, I'm there.
8: Bismillah ar-Rahman ar-Rahim.
1: Greece may be convinced that large-scale deportations will dissuade would-be migrants from setting sail. But the history of the migration crisis shows that if one route is blocked, another opens up. Such is the determination of the poor, the disadvantaged, and the persecuted. For the PBS NewsHour, I'm Malcolm Brabant in Athens.

0: discuss the major upset in Wisconsin's Democratic primary this week, as well as the stalemate between the U.S. and Iran, and more, we turn to Brooks and Atkins Store. That's The Atlantic's David Brooks and Kimberly Atkins Store of the Boston Globe. Jonathan Capehart is away. Happy Friday. Welcome to you both.
1: Hi.
0: David, let's talk a little bit about what happened in Wisconsin. The Democratic primary for governor there had this big upset where David Crowley went into this race in this election looking like he was going to get trounced. And he ekes out a win over Democratic Socialist Francesca Hong. Was this simply your sense that voters simply thought Hong is not a great candidate to run statewide, or was something else afoot? Yeah.
2: It's worth mentioning David Crowley dropped out of the race like a month ago. He only re-entered it a month ago. So never give up, kids. people are saying, is this the end of the DSA moment?
0: The Democratic Socialist of America moment,
2: the leftward surge. I think probably not. I think Francesca Hong was a uniquely bad candidate, not only because of some position she had that would be considered extreme by people like me, but because of all the personal stuff, all the stuff that was on Twitter during the woke era, and attacking Thanksgiving. She had a thing for holidays, Valentine's Day. She was against it one after another, and they were bizarre, sometimes bizarre positions. And then when she was asked during the campaign, she looked terrible on TV, on those big TV interviews. And she couldn't just say, I've changed my mind, which is what she should have said, what Mamdani has said, that's what you should say.
0: Mm-hmm.
2: And so I don't think this is a big indictment of the socialists, though I wish it was. I think she was just a uniquely bad candidate that caused this polling collapse at the end.
0: I mean, Kimberly, the Republicans clearly relished the idea of running against Hong, and now they don't have that as a foil in this election. Again, do you think this is just pragmatism on their part, or as Alexandria Ocasio-Cortez, one of the more famous of the socialists, Democratic socialists out there, recently said, the woke 1.0 era is over, and I'm glad for it?
1: Yeah, so I think a couple things are at play here. I agree with you that candidates matter, and you have to have a good candidate running, and that will trump anything in a race. I also think that gubernatorial races are precise things, that you can't always draw national implications out of them. I mean, a state like Massachusetts for many, many years had blue as the sky, but loved to elect Republican governors because mm-hmm. they like those checks and balances. So they do like different ideologies for different positions. I don't think that you can, extrapolate on congressional races, for example, there. But I also think in terms of is woke 2.0 better than woke 1.0. I think what we are seeing and what voters are responding to are candidates that respond to the needs of the moment. 2020, there were different needs. We were in a pandemic, we were locked down, we were seeing police brutality before us. We were seeing the Trump administration completely fall apart, and there was a different urgency there. Right now, the biggest urgency is economic, and you're seeing people who are excelling where they can make voters understand, look, I understand that affordability is an issue for you, that housing affordability, that gas prices are rising, and I want to get into office to work for you. That message seems to be just on fire at this moment, and it's something that Republicans are having a really difficult time responding to.
0: David, do you think that that's right?
1: Message seems to be just on fire at this moment.

0: offensive. The range of public debate, especially on college campuses, was permanently chilled. We're still living with the effects of that because students, 70 or 80% say, I don't feel I can say what I believe in public. And third, it elected Donald Trump. I mean, his devastating ad in 2024 was, he's for you, she's for they, them.
1: This was the trans issue.
0: Yeah, and it was an ad that, a line that summarized the whole woke period and showed how some Democrats, especially privileged Democrats at highly competitive colleges, were way out of touch with America. The period has slowed down, so people are much more free to have conversations, which they were not 4 years ago. And the focus has shifted to economics. But the DSA still comes with some pretty extreme views. Should we eliminate the prison system? Should we completely open the borders? These are somewhat views that I don't think you could get elected, but a lot of people are willing to look past them in order to get the angriest Democrat who's out there, and those tend to be the DSA people.
1: I mean, Kimberly, some Democratic critics of the president say that, yes, the Republicans do like to fetishize the woke era, but they argue you also have a Republican Party that is in virtual lockstep with Donald Trump. And what they argue is his very open war on all of the democratic norms of our society, and that is a much bigger liability. I mean, do you think that that's true?
2: I think multiple things can be true at once. That's certainly a big liability. Donald Trump's approval ratings on all the things he ran on, affordability two to three down in the polls. Immigration, more than half of Americans are disagreeing with his policies and the way that immigration policy is going. So you have that. But at the same time, to push back against your point about what a disaster woke 1.0 was, we are seeing the results of what people were talking about then. We were seeing a workforce where the federal workforce was decimated, including black women disproportionately hit. You are seeing Republicans vilify trans people and LGBTQ people with zest and zeal. You were seeing DEI, whatever they call DEI, being eliminated in a way that even the president is putting up signs on Smithsonian saying that it's a lie if it talks about the plight of black or brown Americans, which is factual. You're seeing such a backlash against all of those things, which is in part because Democrats were walking away from it. I think Democrats have to build a big tent that focuses on all of the things that are happening as a result of the Trump administration, both economically and otherwise. And I think that's what Democrats are trying to do at this point. They need a big tent. They need to make the big case to Americans that you can, if you want to keep with all of everything that's going on, keep voting Republican. If you want that to end, give someone else a shot.
0: Just one quick thing. I think we lived through the era of what we'll call neoliberalism, Clinton, Obama, Bush. That may have died, much as I would lament that fact. But it's been replaced by two successor ideologies, one on the left, which Ibram Kendi, Robin DiAngelo, one on the right, which is MAGA. I think both those successor ideologies are now in the process of cracking up. And the question becomes, what's next? How is there a new moderate? Is there something else, something out? You won't has the sense of a succession of belief systems that we're now on the end of. And I wish I knew what came next.
1: I'd like to pivot to Iran, just because it seems, I know we keep talking about it here on Fridays, but that war does now seem to be in this incredible stalemate where you have the richest, most powerful military on the planet has been forced into a stalemate by what was already an economically struggling smaller nation. How do you see this unfolding, Kimberly?
2: Yeah, it's a disaster, not only for Americans and the pocketbooks that being hit in the pocketbook every time they go get gas, but also for our military. We have depleted our military arsenal. You have reports about sailors on the USS Abraham Lincoln who are, the morale is so low, there are reported suicide attempts happening on it. And you have family members of those folks who are absolutely gutted and terrified, and you have the president today just dismissing those concerns. It's beyond a political problem. It's a massive problem. I don't feel safer knowing that Iran no longer fears what the U.S. president says, and they can ignore it as they have been.
1: I mean, the president today again, there have been reports that he's going to say, I'm going to declare victory with the Strait of Hormuz and back out. Today, he said, maybe I will just declare that the Strait of Hormuz is a piece of American territory. Obviously, it is a piece of another nation's territory. How do you think that Trump

0: could actually just, quote unquote, declare victory and get out of this?
1: Yeah, tell that to a guy driving an oil tanker. So he can say whatever he wants, but the raw facts are there was like 130 tankers going through the strait every day before the war, and now that's down, what, a dozen or so? So it's, you just can't argue with reality.
0: As much as he tries.
1: And it's the whole battlefield is shifted against us. The U.S. forces, in order to keep the strait open, have to protect everything all the time. All Iran has to do is send a drone into one tanker, and no company's going to want to risk their tankers. And so it's all on all the advantages on their side, and I don't see this ending anytime soon. Finally, I've been reminded this week, 2 days before Russia invaded Ukraine, I went to the Pentagon, had a senior briefing from a senior figure there, and they said, Ukraine's going to lose in 5 days. Their military is just weak. Well, we've lived through the 21st century where the U.S. military, the strongest in the world, has become enemies with a lot of much smaller and weaker militaries, and we have lost every time. Mm-hmm. So that suggests we're in a different period as we think about military strength. And the Iranians have certainly mastered asymmetric warfare, so we're running out of all our supplies, and we're feeling the domestic effects that Kimberly talked about. And as I said on this program before, I really think this is going to go on and on and on and on, because nobody, Iran has no incentive to let the straits go.
0: David Brooks, Kimberly Atkins-Dorr, so nice to see you both. Thank you.
2: Thanks for having us.
0: We'll be back shortly, but first, please take a moment to hear from your local PBS station. 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For those staying with us, we take a second look at how therapists in Boston have found a unique way to reach people who are trying to overcome trauma. Senior arts correspondent Jeffrey Brown reports on one group using music therapy. This story is part of our ongoing coverage of the intersection of health and arts for our Canvas series.
3: The morning sing-along at the Greater Boston Chinatown Golden Age Center. Popular Chinese songs, mostly from the 1960s to 80s, formative years for the participants. Older immigrants, now retired, most with little to no English, in many cases without family nearby. Time for fun and, says Mingyuan Lau, an important form of therapy.
4: There's a lot of value to Western medicine, but there's also the arts that brings us life. What is life when you are living to 100 years old but without enjoyment or without connection to one another? That's also a form of health. So in that way, yeah, music therapy can provide health.
3: Lau is a music therapist and assistant professor at Boston's Berklee College of Music. Known for educating and training top musicians, but also for 30 years for offering a different kind of training.
5: It feels like it's on the therapist?
6: Yeah.
3: For a growing profession that uses music to address physical, emotional, cognitive, and other forms of health through a variety of clinical techniques. With this population, Lau says, reaching people in unexpected ways.
4: Using music in a way to guide our conversations towards things that they don't usually talk about.
7: And you find that that works?
4: That works very well because the music experience helps lower their defenses. Mm-hmm. They don't know that they're actually processing their past experiences and actually sharing those similar experiences with one another. They assume that each other has that, but they don't name it. Mm-hmm. Music therapy is a chance for them to name it.
3: The Chinatown Golden Age Center, founded in 1972 and now comprising three locations, offers a wide variety of services to Chinese elders, including legal aid, food banks, and exercise classes at a drop-in center. Health services, including mental health, are another big area, especially for an aging population of people who often find themselves linguistically and culturally isolated and alienated, and for whom there remains a large stigma to expressing their feelings. Megan Chung is the center's associate director and herself a licensed social worker and nurse.
8: We see a lot of anxiety disorder,
2: we see a lot of depression. For Asian American, we don't tell you that we are depressed. We only physically exhibit some of the symptoms.
3: 93-year-old Situ Pin comes to the Golden Age Center every weekday, picked up on a shuttle van. He's lost his wife, and his daughter lives on the West Coast. The sessions here have helped him speak more openly of his feelings.
6: I feel lonely and isolated. I feel that life is meaningless and dull. There's no joy or purpose in it.
7: So coming here, you get to experience some joy and fun.
6: Music makes me happy. It helps me forget the things that happened in the past.
3: In fact, Mingyuan Lau believes music is also helping Situ Pin and others in this group, all suffering dementia, with their cognitive memory. The aim here, to build connections and sociability.
8: Mr. and Mrs. Mai.
9: If friends come to Guangzhou, I'm going to host them with
8: crispy roast suckling pig.
3: In this group, the Mais, Huerong Lu and Yao Quan, both 71 and self-described high school sweethearts. They've been in the U.S. since 1999 and worked hard in blue-collar jobs before retiring and moving into senior low-income subsidized housing. And they clearly enjoy these music sessions.
9: Singing makes me happy. It lifts my mood and keeps me from feeling depressed.
8: I enjoy meeting elders and talking about our life experiences and singing together. It's good for my breathing, and it makes me feel cheerful and happy.
3: Mais have now started singing at home as well.
9: The two of us sing together while following karaoke tracks on the TV.
7: Do you get up and dance?
10: No dancing. Just sing.
3: Just how much this kind of therapy impacts the rest of participants' lives and overall health is an area of continuing study. 21-year-old Jaiwen Ong from Hong Kong and Singapore studies music therapy as well as voice at Berkeley. She helps lead these sessions as part of her clinical training.
11: A lot of music therapy goals, we aim to make them transferable. What that means is that we design goals in the session, for example, preventing cognitive decline, or engaging with participants, or increasing happy emotions. And through that, we hope that participants would transfer those skills into their own life.
3: As for Mingyuan Lau, one of their Berklee College of Music professors, he cites continuing studies in the field of neuroscience, as well as what he and other music therapists are experiencing in the field.
4: There's so much we are working on right now to understand what is happening to us physiologically as human beings when we're experiencing music, and we haven't even scratched the surface yet. What Berklee is focused on in right now is, what do our patients want from us? What do communities want from us? How do we evaluate that? And how can we deliver services that patients want?
3: A small program centered on one specific community, a growing field finding new ways to impact and enrich lives. For the PBS NewsHour, I'm Jeffrey Brown at the Greater Boston Chinatown.

0: Remember, there is a lot more online, including what Medicare recipients need to know about the prescription drug subsidy that the government is ending a year early. 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Be sure to tune into Washington Week with The Atlantic tonight here on PBS. Jeffrey Goldberg and his panel discuss what Secretary Hegseth says could be America's indefinite blockade of the Strait of Hormuz. And join me for Horizons and Compass Points with Nick Schifrin this weekend. 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Check your local listings. And that is the NewsHour for tonight. I'm William Brangham. On behalf of our entire NewsHour team, thank you so much for joining us. Have a great weekend.
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1: This is WETA 90.9 Washington and WGMS 89.1 Hagerstown. I'm David Martosco. 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It's 82 degrees in our nation's capital as we push against the 8 o'clock hour. Going down to the low of 70 tonight, humid with a couple showers, partial sunshine tomorrow, humid, pretty hot. It'll hit 90 degrees, but it's still, you know, morning, late afternoon might be a good time if it's still dry to go out and touch grass. Just get a little bit of outside time. It will do you good, I promise. Stay tuned for a piano concerto of Camille Saint-Saëns. That is just around the corner.
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3: Celebrating this month in local history. I'm Matthew Dayton. When I think of great summer premieres, my mind usually turns to big Hollywood blockbuster movies. And although Washington, D.C. has been the host of several momentous premieres in the popular films arena through the years, this month in our local history, we celebrate the premiere of one of the most influential and quintessentially American masterpieces of 20th century musical theater. Leonard Bernstein was America's Mozart, and like Mozart, he felt his highest artistic calling was as a music dramatist. The incredible breadth of Bernstein's creativity and work had a huge impact on American culture generally, but it was his Broadway musical West Side Story which I think has redounded most widely in our collective imagination. As any theater producer will tell you, a new musical's pre-Broadway run is its first crucible that determines whether it will even get to Broadway in the first place. And on August 19th, 1957, West Side Story began that ultimately hugely successful crucible with its world premiere performance at DC's National Theater. You can read all about that fateful opening night on Boundary Stones, WETA's website for local history, online at weta.org/boundarystones.
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1: Welcome back to Washington's longest-running music appreciation class. I'm David Martosco. Thank you so much for coming, making us part of your appointment listening here on WETA Classical. Camille Saint-Saëns' second piano concerto is wildly popular, and so the third is neglected in concert halls, I think that's fair to say. But there's so much interesting about this thing. From the very beginning, he's got a horn solo that sounds like the opening of Schubert's Ninth Symphony, which actually we're going to hear about an hour from now. So when you hear the opening of this concerto, stick a pin in it and think of that horn melody later on. The second movement has so many weird harmonic shifts that the audience at the premiere actually was physically uncomfortable. They didn't know what was going on, and they didn't know when it was going to end.